That was Gustav Mahler's Symphony No. 2, The Resurrection Symphony, performed by the St. Louis Symphony Orchestra under Leonard Slatkin, with contralto soloist Maureen Forrester and soprano soloist Kathleen Battle, WSMR's Evening Masterwork. Sarasota Music Conservatory's concerto competition enrollment is now open for advanced young classical musicians. Students through 12th grade can compete for cash prizes and the chance to perform as a featured soloist with the Pops Orchestra. 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I'm Thea Lobo, and you're listening to Classical WSMR 89.1 Sarasota, WUSF 89.7 HD2 Tampa, broadcasting from the University of South Florida, online at WSMR.org, on Instagram, Facebook, and YouTube under Classical WSMR. Thanks for tuning in this evening. Some pleasant Rossini tunes are coming your way in about 20 minutes. And right now, some stately trumpet. This is the Trumpet Concerto in E-flat by Johann Nepomuk Hummel, with trumpeter Maurice André and the Berlin Philharmonic Orchestra, led by Herbert von Karajan.

Herbert von Karajan conducted the Berlin Philharmonic Orchestra with trumpet soloist Maurice André, bringing you Hummel's Trumpet Concerto in E-flat on Florida's classical music station, WSMR. 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I'm Thea Lobo, and here's the Ensemble I Musici performing Gioachino Rossini's String Sonata No. 5 on Classical WSMR.

Rossini's String Sonata No. 5 was performed by I Musici. 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I'm Thea Lobo. Hope you're having a great night with all this great music. Just 7 minutes away is a masterwork by Clara Schumann. And after that, a little Viennese waltzing to look forward to. Next, you'll hear Erik Satie's Gymnopédies numbers 1 and 3. The ancient Greek word apparently refers to some Spartan nude dance ritual for young people, though Satie was quite the absurdist, and that may or may not have had anything to do with the music itself. They only cemented Satie's place as Paris's most esoteric and amusing bohemian composer in the early 20th century. These simple, contemplative little gems served as precursors to ambient music and minimalist music and have gone on to appear in all sorts of forms, including this orchestration by Claude Debussy. This is the London Philharmonic Orchestra, led by Bernard Herrmann, bringing you Satie's Gymnopédies numbers 1 and 3.

You heard Gymnopédie No. 3 and No. 1 by Erik Satie. Bernard Herrmann conducted the London Philharmonic Orchestra on classical WSMR. I'm Thea Lobo. So glad you're here. Clara Schumann's only piano concerto was composed when she was just 14 years old, and it's a work that has some interesting features. Namely, Schumann incorporated a novel idea at the time by linking the three individual movements together rather than stopping in between. She also composed the final movement, and that music was its own piece to begin with before being transformed into the concerto we know today. Hear the piano concerto by Clara Schumann right now, performed by the Bamberg Symphony under Joseph Silverstein with pianist Veronica Yoakum performing.

Soloist Veronica Yoakum brought you Clara Schumann's Piano Concerto in A Minor, accompanied by the Bamberg Symphony under Joseph Silverstein on Classical WSMR. Thankfully, it's been a quiet one so far, but nevertheless, hurricane season is still underway. Learn more about the history, see the list of this year's storm names, and find prep lists and hurricane FAQs under the weather section of WUSF.org. I'm Thea Lobo, and did you know WSMR has some fascinating new playlists you might enjoy on Spotify, including Musical Menagerie and Keys to Concentration, the Scholars soundtrack, great for back to school or meeting that deadline at work. 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Now you can enjoy the Lagoon Waltz by Johann Strauss Jr., performed by the Vienna Philharmonic Orchestra led by Willy Boskovsky, right here on Classical WSMR.

Willy Boskovsky conducted the Vienna Philharmonic Orchestra in Johann Strauss Jr.'s Lagoon Waltz on Classical WSMR. I'm Thea Lobo. Thanks so much for tuning in. 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

0: I like and love the station with the music. In this time we have right now, music, it's the best spirit we can keep. Thank you and keep it up.
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Telemann Suite for two horns and strings from hornist Hermann Baumann and Timothy Brown, and the Academy of St. Martin in the Fields here on Classical WSMR 89.1, Sarasota WUSF 89.7, HD2 Tampa, broadcasting from the University of South Florida. I'm Susan Giles Wentek. Good to have you here this morning. Let's start off the 6 o'clock hour with Chadwick Symphony No. 2. This is Naima Yerby and the Detroit Symphony Orchestra on WSMR.

Chadwick's Symphony No. 2 from Nema Yervi and the Detroit Symphony Orchestra here on Classical WSMR, Florida's classical music station. Good morning, I'm Susan Giles Wentek. Good to have you here. Coming up, music of Handel from Berenice and Teresa Carreño. 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Now, music by Sassoon's The Introduction and Rondo Capriccioso from violinist James Ennis, who makes his home in Manatee County, with Yoav Talmi and the Symphonic Orchestra of Quebec on WSMR.

Violinist James Ennis with Yoav Talmi and the Symphonic Orchestra of Quebec playing the introduction and Rondo Capriccioso by Saint-Saëns here on WSMR. And Ennis and his quartet with special guest Jonathan Vinacour, viola, are performing as part of Artist Series Concerts of Sarasota coming up in November, very early November. Music by Teresa Carreño coming up on WSMR. I'm Susan Giles, WinTech. Good to have you here. This is music from Berenice by Handel, the Overture, Minuet, and Gigue from Christopher Hogwood and the Academy of Ancient Music.

Christopher Hogwood and the Academy of Ancient Music performing the overture Minuet and Gigue from Berenice by Handel here on Classical WSMR, Florida's classical music station. I'm Susan Giles Wentek. Good to have you along. This is music by Teresa Carreño. It comes from a set of elegies and character pieces she wrote when she was young, after the death of her mother, Clorinda, in Paris. It's the Partie Elegia No. 2, Opus 18, played by pianist Clara Rodriguez on WSMR.

0: The Elegy Part, number 2, Opus 18 by Teresa Carreño, played by pianist Clara Rodriguez, here on Classical WSMR 89.1 Sarasota, WUSF 89.7 HD2 Tampa, broadcasting from the Ernie and Eliza Kretzmer Studio at the University of South Florida.
1: Next time on the Florida Orchestra in Concert, it's a pair of composers near the end of their journeys with music from Wagner's Götterdämmerung and Shostakovich's Final Symphony. And a new hero just beginning his journey, the young American pianist Evren Ozell playing Mozart. I'm Joe Getz. 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
0: Hi, I'm Susan Giles Wintek with Classical WSMR's Local Arts Spotlight. I say the world should see them, 80 years since liberation. The exhibition was inspired by a letter U.S. soldier Roland Wood wrote to his parents during the Second World War. He conveyed the horrors he witnessed during the liberation of Ohrdruf and Buchenwald and emphasizes that the world should see what happened there. That's at the Florida Holocaust Museum in St. Petersburg. And the Florida Orchestra presents the second of a series of pop culture concerts by showing Disney's Pirates of the Caribbean, The Curse of the Black Pearl, and performing the music from the movie with a chorus from the Master Chorale of Tampa Bay on September 18th and 19th at the Mahaffey. And to read about how Joseph Calkins is leading the Key Chorale into his 20th year with them, stop by WSMR.org. I'm Susan Giles Wintek. There's music by Bieber ahead, Masney, and Dancy. This is Eugene Ormandy and the Philadelphia Orchestra on Classical WSMR, playing Debussy's Reverie.

0: If you're just waking up, what a wonderful way to start the day with Reverie by Debussy. You heard it from Eugene Ormandy and the Philadelphia Orchestra here on WSMR.
1: Henry Wadsworth Longfellow called music the universal language of mankind. One of the greatest translators of that language was Johann Sebastian Bach, whose music has been praised as carrying a universal message of hope and faith, which can touch anyone regardless of culture, religion, or musical knowledge. Bach's Dancing English Suite No. 5 is one of the highlights of Sunday Baroque this weekend.
0: Don't miss Sunday Baroque this morning at 10 o'clock here on WSMR, Florida's classical music station. Hi, I'm Susan Giles Wentek. You can keep up with the latest music news and cultural stories at WSMR.org or in the classical WSMR app. Now from Wynton Marsalis, the trumpeter with Raymond Leopard and the English Chamber Orchestra, the Sonata for Eight Trumpets and Orchestra by Heinrich Ignaz Franz Bieber.

Trumpeter Wynton Marsalis with Raymond Leopard and the English Chamber Orchestra performing the Sonata for Eight Trumpets by Franz Bieber here on WSMR 89.1 and 103.9. There's kind of a funny story about Raymond Leopard. I think for years, a lot of us said Leopard, and Russell Gant just had to sit us down and say, listen, it's Leopard. Even though it doesn't look like the word leopard, it's leopard. So I see they put the little pronouncer here on the playlist just to make sure. 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Sarasota Opera presents their fall season featuring Humperdinck's Hansel and Gretel and the Sarasota Youth Opera performing Peter's Rutabaga Country at the Sarasota Opera House. These fall operas launch their 2026 main stage season October 30th through November 14th. Tickets at sarasotaopera.org. 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

0: Jean-Yves Ossance led the New Zealand Symphony Orchestra in the Suite No. 1 by Jules Massenet here on WSMR, Florida's classical music station. I'm Susan Giles-Wentek. Ahead, music by Franz Dunsey.
1: What would you do if you got a call that changed your life?
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0: From the Top is coming your way this afternoon at 5 o'clock here on WSMR. It wasn't part of his plan, but Joseph Calkins has been at the helm of the Key Chorale now for 20 years. You can read more about that story at WSMR.org or in the classical WSMR app. I'm Susan Giles-Wentek. Thank you so much for sharing the music here on WSMR. Now a work by Franz Dunsey, the Flute Concerto No. 2 with flutist James Galway, Jörg Ferber, and the Württemberg Chamber Orchestra on WSMR.

Flutist James Galway with Jörg Ferber and the Württemberg Chamber Orchestra playing the Flute Concerto No. 2 by Franz Danzi here on WSMR 89.1, Sarasota, WUSF 89.7, HD2 Tampa, and 103.9 W280 DW, broadcasting from the University of South Florida. The Dalí Museum Sueños de Dalí is back. Experience an extraordinary evening of imagination and inspiration while supporting the museum's arts and education mission Saturday, October 24th. Tickets at thedalí.org/sueños. This is Charles Groves and the BBC Scottish Symphony Orchestra on WSMR with Sospiri, Sighs by Elgar.

0: By Elgar. Charles Groves led the BBC Scottish Symphony Orchestra here on Classical WSMR, Florida's classical music station. I'm Susan Giles, Wentech. Still to come, music by Rika in a moment, Luigi Boccherini, and a cello concerto by Leo.
1: What would you do if you got a call that changed your life?
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0: From the Top is coming up this afternoon at 5 o'clock here on Classical WSMR, Florida's classical music station. I'm Susan Giles. 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After the death of his father when he was young, Antonin Rika went to live with his uncle, who was a musician, and that's where the music came in. And when they were young, he was friends with Beethoven. They both studied in Vienna with Haydn, but Napoleon's arrival in Vienna made Rika move to Paris. That's where he taught Franz Liszt, César Franck, Berlioz, Gounod, and not long after that, he was appointed to teach composition at the Paris Conservatory. Here's Rika's Quintet for Oboe and Strings from oboist Sarah Francis with the Allegri String Quartet.

Oboist Sarah Francis with the Allegri String Quartet performing the Quintet for Oboe and Strings by Rika here on WSMR, Florida's classical music station. The Bishop Museum of Science and Nature in Bradenton presents Pristine Seas, Bringing the Ocean Back. This photo exhibition from National Geographic shows more than a decade of global expeditions to document and protect the ocean so it can heal, rebound, and regenerate. On view now through December 13th, tickets at bishopscience.org. There's nothing quite like a bookstore. The smell of new books, the lights, the colors, the joy of finding a new title or a book that feels like an old friend. Arts Access Florida can help you find a local bookstore. 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This is Johannes Gorycki leading the German Chamber Academy in the Symphony in E-flat Major, Opus 35, No. 5 by Boccherini.

Johannes Goritzky led the German Chamber Academy in the Symphony in E-flat major, Opus 35, No. 5 by Boccherini on WSMR. 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

Cellist Christina Mahler with Jean Lamont and Tafel Musique Baroque Orchestra doing the Cello Concerto in D Minor by Leonardo Leo here on WSMR 89.1 Sarasota, WUSF 89.7 HD2 Tampa, broadcasting from the 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Still ahead, music by Haydn and Eric Coates, who wrote the Three Elizabeths Suites. This is the Name Day Overture by Beethoven from Bela Drahos and the Nicholas Esterhazy Symphonia on WSMR.

Beethoven's Name Day Overture from Bela Drahos and the Nicholas Esterhazy Sinfonia here on WSMR, Florida's classical music station. Music had by Eric Coates and Franz Kromer right here. I'm Susan Giles, WinTech. 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Emmanuel Ax has praised Haydn as a master of compositional virtuosity. Here, Ax performs the Piano Concerto No. 11 by Haydn with the Franz Liszt Chamber Orchestra.

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1: I'm Peter Dugan. 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
0: That's coming your way this afternoon at 5. Goodwill Minnesota helps people overcome barriers to employment and provides them with training and resources to become self-sufficient. 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Goodwill Minnesota, changing lives through the power of work. This is Springtime in Angus from the Three Elizabeths Suite by Eric Coates. It's about Elizabeth I, the Queen Mum, and Queen Elizabeth II. This movement, Springtime in Angus, recalls the Queen Mother. Here's William Boughton and the BBC Concert Orchestra on WSMR.

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1: When musician Christoph Gluck met George Frederick Handel, he put Handel on the spot for having insulted him. Handel apologized and talked his way out of it, and the two men became friendly. You can hear a beloved dance by Christoph Gluck from his opera Orpheus and one of Handel's popular suites on Sunday Baroque this weekend.
0: It's coming up at 10 this morning on WSMR. Here's Franz Kromer's Concerto for Two Clarinets from Kalman Berkus and Tamiko Takashima Clarinet with the Nicholas Esterhazy Symphonia on WSMR.

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1: It's Sunday Baroque. I'm Suzanne Bonha. Italian composer and music teacher Francesco Gasparini was a student of the renowned trailblazing violin expert and composer Arcangelo Corelli. Gasparini described his teacher as a great virtuoso of the violin and our contemporary Orpheus. Today's highlights include music composed by Francesco Gasparini and by his teacher.

David Funk was a 17th century musician, a multi-instrumentalist who played violin, guitar, viola da gamba, and clavichord. Funk was also a composer, and the 12 cellists of the Berlin Philharmonic Orchestra play some of the sole surviving suite composed by David Funk.

This is Sunday Baroque, supported by Newport Mansions, presenting the 21st annual Newport Mansions Wine and Food Festival, September 18th to the 20th, featuring wines and spirits from around the world, celebrity chefs, and tasting seminars. 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The now-defunct Bay Area Women's Philharmonic was a group that championed female composers, conductors, and performers. This is Bay Area Women's Philharmonic playing The Sacrifice of Abraham by 18th century musician Camila de Rossi.

Joanne Folletta conducted the Bay Area Women's Philharmonic in a suite from Camilla De Rossi's 1708 oratorio, The Sacrifice of Abraham. Italian composer and music teacher Francesco Gasparini premiered his opera Antiochus in 1705, and Auser Musici plays the overture

0: Carlo Ipata led Auser Musici playing the overture to Francesco Gasparini's 1705 opera Antiochus. You can always look up more about the music on our website using the detailed playlists there. 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
0: Sunday Baroque is funded thanks to the Friends of Sunday Baroque, including the Straup family of Wilton, Connecticut, and Rita Sackett, in loving memory of her husband, Mark. In the mid-1990s, when pianist Murray Pariah was recovering from a hand injury and surgery, he listened religiously to Johann Sebastian Bach's music while he was prohibited from touching the piano. And when he got the okay to resume playing, he used Bach's music for his physical therapy routine. And he eventually produced several award-winning recordings. Murray Pariah and the Academy of St. Martin in the Fields play Bach's third keyboard concerto,

0: Marie Pariah was the soloist and leader with the Academy of St. Martin in the Fields, playing Johann Sebastian Bach's third keyboard concerto. A cup of coffee, your favorite chair, and Sunday Baroque. 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
0: 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Stile Antico is literally the ancient style, and the British choir Stile Antico is a choral group that specializes in performing Renaissance and early Baroque church music in the ancient style. Celebrate the Lord Most High in Holy Praises is a motet from William Byrd's collection of sacred songs.

Stele Antico sang Celebrate the Lord Most High in Holy Praises, 16th century motet by William Byrd. Musician Yehudi Menuhin once said, each human being has the eternal duty of turning what is hard and brutal into a tender and subtle offering, what is crude into an object of refinement, what is ugly into a thing of beauty, confrontation into collaboration, ignorance into knowledge. Yehudi Menuhin put his philosophy into practice through humanitarian commitments and through his music. He's the violinist with harpsichordist George Malcolm and viola da gamba player Robert Donnington for Arcangelo Corelli's Sonata No. 1, Opus 5.

0: Violinist Yehudi Menuhin, harpsichordist George Malcolm, and viola da gamba player Robert Donnington performed Arcangelo Corelli's Sonata No. 1, Opus 5. Sunday Baroque is produced at WSHU in Fairfield, Connecticut, and funded by the Richard P. Garmany Fund at Hartford Foundation for Public Giving, providing support to institutions that are committed to enriching lives in Connecticut, including Theater Works and Hartford Chorale. Our production team is Julie Ferdino, Jennifer Basher, Sabrina Garone, Ann Lopez, and Lexi Perinol. I'm Suzanne Vona, and this is Sunday Baroque. Stanley Ritchie graduated from the New South Wales State Conservatorium of Music in 1956, and in 59 he earned a scholarship to study at Yale School of Music. It opened the door for his U.S. career, performing in various ensembles. In 1982, he joined the faculty of the newly inaugurated Early Music Institute of Jacobs School of Music at Indiana University. Coming up on Sunday Baroque, we're celebrating the life and legacy of Stanley Ritchie.
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0: This is Sunday Baroque. I'm Suzanne Bona. Violinist Stanley Ritchie was a gifted instrumentalist, music scholar, author, and early music expert, and for decades, an esteemed teacher and mentor, training countless top performers who play in ensembles all over the world. The Australian musician came to the United States early in his career and became concertmaster of the New York City Opera Orchestra, an associate concertmaster of the Metropolitan Opera Orchestra, among other ensembles. He was on the leading edge of the renewal of interest in Baroque music in the 20th century. In 1982, he became professor of violin at Indiana University, and he was a driving force in the annual Bloomington Early Music Festival. Stanley Ritchie died last month at age 91, and today we are celebrating his remarkable legacy. Among his long list of accomplishments, violinist Stanley Ritchie was a sought-after and beloved teacher. And one of his many talented and accomplished students was Ingrid Matthews. She even followed in his footsteps and is now professor of practice in historical performance, Baroque violin, at the Indiana University Jacobs School of Music, where she previously studied with him. She also co-founded the Seattle Baroque Orchestra in 1994 and was its music director until 2013. This is violinist Ingrid Matthews in Seattle Baroque playing Sonata No. 11 by Heinrich Bieber.

violinist Ingrid Matthews, and Seattle Baroque played Sonata No. 11 by Heinrich Bieber. Ingrid Matthews is just one of the many accomplished former students of Stanley Ritchie, whose long legacy we're celebrating today. This is Sunday Baroque, supported by Newport Mansions, presenting the 21st annual Newport Mansions Wine and Food Festival, September 8th.

0: Stanley Ritchie, Andrew Manzi, and John Holloway were the featured violinists playing 17th-century sonatas for three violins by Giovanni Gabrielli and Giovanni Fontana, and a pavane by Louis Constantin. This is Sunday Baroque.
1: 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I'm Susan Giles Wintek. The Exchange has been a Sarasota community tradition since 1962. 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
0: Sunday Baroque is funded by a group of music-loving donors called the Friends of Sunday Baroque, whose generous contributors include the New Family Trust in memory of Joan Cockrell New and Lynn Walther of Lake Grove, New York. Stanley Ritchie was one of the leaders helping to reinvigorate the interest in Baroque music in the 20th century and advanced historically informed performance practices. Christopher Hogwood was another one of those leaders, and in 1991, the two collaborated on violin concertos by Antonio Vivaldi with the Academy of Ancient Music. This is Vivaldi's concerto subtitled The Favorite

0: Christopher Hogwood led the Academy of Ancient Music with violinist Stanley Ritchie playing Antonio Vivaldi's Concerto, catalog number 277, subtitled The Favorite. There is more about the late musician Stanley Ritchie on the weekly playlist page of our website, sundaybaroque.org.
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2: 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I'm Joe Getz. 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
0: 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Bloomington Baroque is a professional Baroque ensemble comprised of faculty, friends, and alumni of Indiana University's Jacobs School of Music Historical Performance Institute. And in 1998, led by violinist Stanley Ritchie, Bloomington Baroque released a recording of concertos and serenades by Francesco Bonporti. This is the sixth concerto.

Stanley Ritchie and his colleagues in Bloomington Baroque played the Sixth Concerto by Francesco Buonporti from their 1998 album. Although Stanley Ritchie first played modern violin, he got interested in Baroque violin and early music in around 1970. He and harpsichordist Albert Fuller started making music together, and when Fuller co-founded Aston Magna Summer Workshop and Festival in Great Barrington, Massachusetts in 1973, Stanley Ritchie became one of the founding members. He and Jep Schroeder are the soloists with Aston Magna playing a double violin concerto, catalog number 513 by Antonio Vivaldi.

0: Stanley Ritchie and Jep Schroeder were the violin soloists with Aston Magna playing the Concerto for Two Violins, catalog number 513 by Antonio Vivaldi. You can read more about the remarkable musician and teacher Stanley Ritchie at sundaybaroque.org on today's playlist page. Sunday Baroque is produced at the Richard P. Garmany Classical Music Production Suite at WSHU in Fairfield, Connecticut, by Julie Fredino, Jennifer Basher, Sabrina Garone, Ann Lopez, Lexi Perinol, and I'm Suzanne Bona. This is Sunday Baroque. September is National Piano Month, the annual celebration of the versatile instrument played by millions. Did you have piano lessons as a child? You know, there's never a bad time to dust off the piano and play a few notes just for fun. And for a little extra motivation and inspiration, coming up on Sunday Baroque, you'll hear pianist Rochelle Sonnet playing music by Johann Sebastian Bach.
1: 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I'm Susan Giles. Wentech, a 50% rain chance today, 60% rain chance tomorrow, with highs in the low 90s.
2: For 20 years, From the Top has been leveling the playing field in music education through the Jack Kent Cook Young Artist Award. 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
0: This is Sunday Baroque. I'm Suzanne Vona. Henry Wadsworth Longfellow called music the universal language of mankind. One of the greatest translators of that language was Johann Sebastian Bach, whose music has been praised as carrying a universal message of hope and faith, which can touch anyone, regardless of culture, religion, or musical knowledge. Bach's Dancing English Suite No. 5 is one of today's highlights.

Nothing on earth is so well suited to make the sad merry, the merry sad, to give courage to the despairing, to make the proud humble, to lessen envy and hate as music. Martin Luther wrote those poignant words, and something about the harp makes the music even more powerful. Harpist Yolanda Condenasis plays Georg Philipp Telemann's Fantasia No. 2 in D minor.

Harpist Yolanda Condonassis played Georg Philipp Telemann's Fantasia No. 2 in D minor. When she is off duty, Yolanda Condonassis has quite diverse musical tastes, from Earth, Wind & Fire and the Beatles to Aerosmith and James Taylor. You can always go to sundaybaroque.org to find out more about all the music, musicians, and recordings you hear on this program. This is Sunday Baroque, supported by Newport Mansions, presenting the 21st Annual Newport Mansions Wine and Food Festival, September 18th to the 20th, featuring wines and spirits from around the world, celebrity chefs, and tasting seminars. 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Two musicians who flourished in France during the early 16th century were not only composers, they were also involved in the music business. Pierre Antoignon was a music publisher who oversaw the French King's Music Library, and Claude Gervais was an editor and arranger. Ensemble Douce Mémoire plays dances by both men, along with music by a couple of their anonymous contemporaries that Antoignon and Gervais published.

0: ensemble Douce Memoir, Sweet Memory, played dances by Claude Gervaise, Pierre Attagnon, and an anonymous 16th century musician whose works they published. This is Sunday Baroque.
1: 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I'm Mark Michaud. Thank you for spending time with Sunday Baroque today. When musician Christoph Gluck met George Frideric Handel, he put Handel on the spot for having insulted him. Handel apologized and talked his way out of it, and the two men became friendly. You can hear a beloved dance by Christoph Gluck from his opera Orpheus and one of Handel's popular suites on Sunday Baroque today. 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
0: Sunday Baroque is supported by the Friends of Sunday Baroque, whose contributors include the Maurer Family Foundation in loving memory of Gil Maurer. September is National Piano Month, a time to celebrate the instrument, maybe dust off that old piano bench, get out some sheet music, play a few notes just for fun. 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Pianist Rochelle Sennett plays the fifth English suite by Johann Sebastian Bach.

0: 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I had the honor of interviewing Dr. Sennett about her life in music as a performer and teacher. 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
0: 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German composer, organist, singer, teacher, and music author Johann Agricola was one of Johann Sebastian Bach's students and worked as his copyist. In fact, he was so much a part of Bach's inner circle that he helped Carl Philipp Emanuel Bach write his father's obituary. Flutist Emanuel Paud, cellist Jonathan Manson, and harpsichordist Trevor Pennock play Johann Agricola's Flute Sonata.

from his recording, The Flute King. Flutist Emmanuel Paoud, cellist Jonathan Manson, and harpsichordist Trevor Pinnock played the Flute Sonata by Johann Agricola. French guitarist Raphael Feuillatre's recording Visage Baroque shows off his gorgeous artistry playing music by various French Baroque composers. This is La Belmont by Antoine Forqueray.

0: guitarist Raphael Feuillatre played La Bellemont by Antoine Fourcuré. Sunday Baroque is produced at WSHU in Fairfield, Connecticut, and funded by the Richard P. Garmany Fund at Hartford Foundation for Public Giving, providing support to institutions that are committed to enriching lives in Connecticut, including Theater Works and Hartford Chorale. Our production team is Julie Fredino, Jennifer Basher, Sabrina Garone, Ann Lopez, and Lexi Perinol. I'm Suzanne Bona, and this is Sunday Baroque. When Martin Perlman retired in 2025 from Boston Baroque, the group he founded in the early 1970s, a series of guest conductors vied for the job, and the musician who was chosen to be Martin Perlman's successor is French conductor Mark Minkowski, who founded the Musicians of the Louvre in 1982. Coming up on Sunday Baroque, you'll hear both men conducting the ensembles they created.
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0: It's Sunday Baroque. I'm Suzanne Bona. When musician Christoph Gluck was invited to visit London, he met George Frederick Handel there, and Gluck put Handel on the spot for having insulted him, saying, "Gluck knows as much about counterpoint as my cook waltz." Handel apologized, claiming it was meant to be a compliment because he was referring to singer Gustavus Waltz, who was actually quite a good musician. Gluck accepted the explanation, and the two men became friendly. Well, today's highlights include a beloved dance by Christoph Gluck from his opera Orpheus and one of Handel's popular suites.

19th century composer Charles Gounod described 16th century composer Giovanni Pierluigi da Palestrina's music as so intense in its contemplativeness that it verges sometimes on ecstasy. The 16 sings some of the intense and contemplative music Gounod was referring to, Palestrina's settings from The Song of Songs.

Harry Christophers conducted the 16, singing a pair of Giovanni Pierluigi da Palestrina settings from the Song of Songs. This is Sunday Baroque, funded by the Friends of Sunday Baroque, whose generous contributors include the Schilling Family Foundation, Incorporated. Christoph Gluck was best known for his operas, especially the one based on the myth of Orpheus, who was also known for his musical abilities. Orpheus' wife Eurydice dies, and he decides to bring her back from the underworld. After charming the Furies, who tried to block his way, he arrives in the Elysian Fields, and Gluck's Dance of the Blessed Spirits is the music there.

Orpheus Chamber Orchestra played the Dance of the Blessed Spirits from Christoph Gluck's opera Orpheus. Italian singer, lutenist, and composer Barbara Strozzi lived a century before Gluck. From Strozzi's first book of madrigals, Le Capsburger Girls sing Thanks to You, My Fortunate Star.

0: from their album Vox Femine, Les Capsper Girls sang Thanks to You, My Fortunate Star by 17th century Italian musician Barbara Strozzi. You can always look up more about the music and recordings you hear on this program by visiting our website, sundaybaroque.org.
1: 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I'm Mark Michaud, and I'll join you then with more classical music for the weekend. You'll hear a harp sonata by Antonio Rossetti and the violin concerto by Max Brook. 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
2: 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I'm Joe Getz. 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
0: Sunday Baroque is funded by the Friends of Sunday Baroque, whose generous contributors include the Schilling Family Foundation, Incorporated. When Martin Perlman retired in 2025 from his job as founding music director of Boston Baroque, he had been leading his group for 52 years. He was 28 when he founded the first permanent Baroque orchestra in North America in 1973. The group was originally called Banchetto Musicale and later changed to Boston Baroque. Martin Perlman leads his ensemble playing George Frederick Handel's first suite of water music.

0: Martin Perlman led Boston Baroque playing the first Water Music Suite by George Frederick Handel. Perlman retired in 2025, and his successor is Mark Minkowski, who starts his first season with Boston Baroque on September 20th. Coming up next, you'll hear him lead his other group on Sunday Baroque.
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0: 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French conductor Mark Minkowski becomes the new music director of Boston Baroque in the season-opening concert on September 20th, succeeding the recently retired founding director Martin Perlman, who held the job for 52 years. This is Mark Minkowski leading the group he founded in 1982, the Musicians of the Louvre, playing George Frederick Handel's Concerto Grosso No. 6, Opus 3.

0: Mark Minkowski led the musicians of the Louvre playing George Frideric Handel's Concerto Grosso No. 6, Opus 3. There's more about Mark Minkowski and his new job as music director of Boston Baroque if you go to today's playlist page of sundaybaroque.org. 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
1: That's today at 5 o'clock on Classical WSMR. Good afternoon. I'm Mark Michaud. Hope you enjoyed Sunday Baroque today. Suzanne Bonas here every Sunday from 10 to 2. Well, here's music from a woman from Luxembourg, Lou Koster. This is her Ouverture Légère, a gentle overture. Jonathan Kale leads the Estro Armonico Orchestra of Luxembourg.

0: That's the Ouverture Légère, the gentle overture by Lou Koster, with Jonathan Cale leading the Estro Armonico Orchestra of Luxembourg on Florida's classical music station, WSMR. You'll hear one of the great violin concertos before 3 o'clock. The Violin Concerto No. 1 by Max Bruch is ahead. There's some classical music from Mexico on the way. But first, you'll get to enjoy a harp sonata by Antonio Rossetti up next here on Classical WSMR. Urbanite Theater in downtown Sarasota presents Tea Time by Erica McDonald, September 17th through the 20th. It's part of the Modern Works Festival at Urbanite Theater through September 27th. 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
1: 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And a new hero just beginning his journey, the young American pianist Evren Ozell playing Mozart. I'm Joe Getz. 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
0: You know, this is the Harp Sonata No. 1 by Antonio Rossetti. Playing harp is Katerina Anglicova.

That's the Harp Sonata No. 1 by Antonio Rossetti, and you just heard Katerina Anglicova playing harp on Classical WSMR. Well, Mexico is known for a lot of things. Classical music is probably not one of the first things that comes to mind. 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Well, here's a piece of music that some people call Mexico's second national anthem. It's really popular in Mexico, and Jose Pablo Moncayo Garcia really captures Mexican musical traditions beautifully in this piece. Here's Kenneth Klein and the Mexico National Symphony Orchestra with Huapango on WSMR.

That's Huapango by Jose Pablo Moncayo Garcia, and you heard Kenneth Klein leading the Mexico National Symphony Orchestra this afternoon on Classical WSMR. Thank you for spending time here with Florida's Classical Music Station this weekend. Now, Max Brook takes you on quite a musical journey in this piece. There are some lush romantic melodies and some pretty cool folk dance rhythms as well. Here's a pretty amazing performance of the Violin Concerto No. 1 by Max Brook. This is Gil Shaham playing violin, joining Giuseppe Sinopoli and the Philharmonia Orchestra on Classical WSMR.

That's Max Brooks' Violin Concerto No. 1. You just heard Gil Shaham playing violin there, joining Giuseppe Sinopoli and the Philharmonia Orchestra. Well, you're listening to WSMR 89.1 Sarasota and WUSF 89.7 HD2 Tampa, broadcasting from the Ernie and Eliza Kretzmer studio at the University of South Florida. Good afternoon. I'm Mark Michaud. So glad you're enjoying the music here this weekend, which is flying by, isn't it? It's already Sunday afternoon. Here's a moment featuring the other John Williams, the great Australian guitarist. It's a Scherzino Mexicano by Manuel Ponce on WSMR.

0: Nice to hear a little solo guitar music in the mix here this afternoon. That was the Scherzo Mexicano by Manuel Ponce, with John Williams doing the honors on classical WSMR. If you're not into watching sports on TV and you're not in the mood for news, try listening to WSMR tonight. Thea Lobo will be here after this week's From the Top with some great music for the Sunday night experience. You'll get to spend some quality time with a Mozart Sinfonia concertante here in just a few minutes. You'll also be hearing some of Antonin Dvorak's music before 4 o'clock. His Scherzo Capriccioso is ahead. But next, one of the Swedish Rhapsodies by Ugo Alfvén. 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
1: 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I'm Joe Getz. 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
0: You're about to hear the second Swedish Rhapsody by Ugo Alfvén on WSMR, also known as the Uppsala Rhapsody. It was performed for the first time at the Uppsala University Assembly Hall. So this piece is a celebration of the university city of Uppsala. And here's Petri Sakari with the Iceland State Symphony Orchestra.

That's the Swedish Rhapsody number 2 by Hugo Alfvén, and you heard Petri Sakari and the Iceland State Symphony Orchestra on Florida's classical music station WSMR. Now, tonight's evening masterwork is a pretty big piano sonata by Franz Schubert. Imagine being a pianist charged with playing a 40-minute piece of music. That's no small task. And you'll hear pianist Jorge Federico Osorio take that on at 7 o'clock tonight. You're about to spend some quality time with Mozart's music. You'll hear one of his Sinfonia Concertantes just ahead on Classical WSMR. Sarasota Opera presents their fall season featuring Humperdinck's Hansel and Gretel and the Sarasota Youth Opera performing Peter's Rutabaga Country at the Sarasota Opera House. Now, these fall operas launch their 2026 main stage season October 30th through November 14th. Tickets at sarasotaopera.org. Well, Sinfonia Concertante is a combination of a symphony and a concerto. Now, Mozart may not have invented the form, but he sure did wonderful things with it. Now, here's one that puts an orchestra together with a wind section. Jean-Pierre Rampal is playing flute. Pierre Lowe is playing oboe. Ab Koster is at the horn. And the bassoonist is Maurice Allard, joining Janos Rolla and the Franz Liszt Chamber Orchestra. Here's the Sinfonia Concertante in E-flat by Mozart on WSMR.

0: That's a Sinfonia Concertante by Mozart with Jean-Pierre Rampal playing flute. The oboist was Pierre Lowell. Ab Koster played horn. And you heard Maurice Allard playing bassoon with Janusz Rolla and the Franz Liszt Chamber Orchestra on Classical WSMR. There's a showpiece for the orchestra by Antonin Dvorak on the way next this afternoon on Florida's Classical Music Station.
1: You might be surprised about the marvelous performance you just heard. In fact, let's hear the title of the work from the performer himself.
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1: 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That's next time on From the Top.
0: That's coming up at 5 o'clock on WSMR. Now here's Wolfgang Sawallisch, the Philadelphia Orchestra, and the Scherzo Capriccioso by Antonin Dvorak.

As Antonin Dvorak's Scherzo Capriccioso with Wolfgang Sawallisch conducting the Philadelphia Orchestra. 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I'm Mark Michaud. Thanks for spending part of the weekend here with Florida's classical music station. Here's Joanne Polk at the piano with the Hermit Thrush at Morn. This is the music of Amy Beach.

0: That's a beautiful piano moment from Amy Beach. You heard Joanne Polk playing the Hermit Thrush at Morn on Classical WSMR 89.1 and 103.9. Well, Sergei Prokofiev's Children's Suite that he called A Summer Day is ahead before this weekend's From the Top program at 5. You'll also get to discover a sonata by Isabella Leonarda. 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
0: Well, here's the symphony Beethoven created just before his monumental Ninth Symphony. It's on a different scale from the Ninth, but it's still a great piece of music. Beethoven officially called this his Little Symphony in F. This is the Symphony No. 8 by Beethoven. And here's Kent Nagano leading the Montreal Symphony Orchestra on WSMR.

Kent Nagano conducted the Montreal Symphony Orchestra with the 8th Symphony by Beethoven on Classical WSMR. 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Have you heard of Isabella Leonarda? She was an Ursuline nun from Italy. She wrote a lot of music while she was in the convent in the 1600s. And here is her sonata number 7. Emmanuel Breda plays violin, as does Barbara Malkanke. Daniela Vartenberg's at the cello. Toshinori Ozaki plays the arbo with the harpsichordist Sophia Gandalian on WSMR.

The Sonata No. 7 by Isabella Leonardo, the Ursuline nun who may be the most prolific composer you've never heard of before. 200 of her pieces still remain, and she wrote more than that. You heard Emanuela Breda and Barbara Mauch-Heinke playing violin there with cellist Daniela Vardenberg. Toshinori Ozaki played the oboe, and the harpsichordist was Sophia Gandilian. On Florida's classical music station, WSMR. Well, Sergei Prokofiev chronicles the day of a child from morning to moonlight here. He wrote this music originally on the piano. He orchestrated it, but he wanted this to be something that the kids would enjoy hearing and even playing on their instruments. This is Leonid Grin leading the Tampere Philharmonic Orchestra. And here's Sergei Prokofiev's children's suite that he called A Summer Day on Florida's classical music station, WSMR, 89.1 and 103.9, online at WSMR.org.

That's a children's suite that Sergei Prokofiev called A Summer Day. Leonid Grin conducted the Tampere Philharmonic Orchestra. 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It's time for this week's From the Top.

0: Welcome to From the Top, where outstanding young musicians come to play. I'm your host, pianist Peter Dugan. You might be surprised when you learn about the marvelous performance you just heard. In fact, let's hear the title of the work from the performer himself, Oscar Paz Szwasznabar.
1: The Haydn Sonata in G Major, the third movement?
0: Yes, that's the Prestissimo from Sonata No. 52 by Haydn, performed by then 8-year-old Oscar Paz Szwasznabar. I mean, Oscar was barely able to reach the pedals when he was on From the Top, and he is part of a small group of young musicians who were on the show before they were teenagers. When musicians play this well, this young, it's no small thing. But how they do it doesn't compare to the wonder that these very young artists are connecting with music written hundreds of years ago, and they simply get it. It turns out you don't have to grow up to fall in love with classical music. In today's episode, we'll hear the youngest of the young musicians over the years on From the Top. And to keep the wonderment going, let's travel back to 2008 to meet a then 10-year-old violinist, Alice Ivy Pemberton. These days, Alice is an international musician and the co-leader of the London Philharmonic Orchestra. But back then, she was dazzling audiences on stage and on television as one of the young musicians on From the Top at Carnegie Hall on PBS. Let's hear Alice back at 10 years old performing this with pianist Christopher O'Reilly.
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1: Our next youngest of the young from the top musician is 11-year-old classical guitarist Emilia Diaz Delgado. She wowed us back in 2020 when From the Top was keeping the joy alive, recording in temporary DIY studios at musicians' homes. That moment gave us a rare window into how music helped so many people find hope, healing, and direction through their instruments. Here's Emilia at just 11 years old, performing Etude No. 11 by Héctor Villa-Lobos.

0: 11-year-old guitarist Emilia Diaz Delgado from Santa Clara, California, performed Etude 11 by Héctor Villa-Lobos. During this time of social distancing, she recorded that performance in her own home. Emilia, you performed that so beautifully. For 11 years old, you play with such poetry. You know, that was a really haunting and beautiful performance. Is that your living room that I'm seeing you in?
1: Well, yes, it is.
0: Does it feel different than it normally does now that you have all this equipment in there?
1: Well, yes, but if I just look the other

0: away. I'm like, okay, I'm just playing for the sofa as usual.
1: Playing for the sofa just as usual. I love that. So you're just 11, but you have really discerning taste when it comes to music and performers. For instance, you have very interesting thoughts about this guy. This is El Diablo Suelto by Heraclio Fernandez. But who is this performer that I'm playing for you now through our video conference?
0: John Williams. He's my favorite guitarist.
1: Yeah, so John Williams is this legendary Australian guitarist, not to be confused with the American composer, who's also a legend and has the same name. Why is he so special, and how is he different for you than maybe some of the other pro guitarists out there?
0: I've heard him since I was little, since I was like 6 or 5.
1: Right.
0: Maybe it was also like, I didn't like practicing so much because in the first place it hurt my fingers, and I was like, that hurt, I don't want to do it. But I also want to play guitar because I like how it sounds.
1: Right.
0: So I look at his videos and he makes it seem so effortless. So I get to think, well, if I practice a lot, at some point it will be easy to play. So I'm going to practice a lot, so at some point it will be easy.
1: Right. So he inspired you to want to practice.
0: Yeah.
1: And also, I know you talk about the fact that some musicians tend to emote a lot with their face, with their body, but you think John Williams, when he plays, it's a little different than that, right?
0: Yeah, I've seen a lot of musicians who like just around, you know, make such complicated faces.
1: Yep.
0: And most people seem to think that that means that they're really feeling the music. And, well, John Williams never does any of that. But I can still tell that he really enjoys it and he really connects with it.
1: You know, I think that the discernment you show in terms of how you admire John Williams' musicianship, that comes out in the way you feel about another art form, which is opera, right? And that was really your introduction to classical music in a way.
0: Yes. My maternal grandparents, they live in Austria and they really love opera and classical music. So it was my grandmother who introduced me to opera.
1: Mm-hmm.
0: So she watched Borodin's Prince Igor with me. And I liked it so much, I asked her to make a costume. I think it was one of the ladies in Veil.
1: There are a lot of kids your age who like to dress up as Disney princesses or, you know, Harry Potter characters. You're dressing up after a Borodin opera.
0: Yeah.
1: You also dressed up as a character from Magic Flute once.
0: Yeah, I dressed up as Papageno.
1: But then you went and you saw it live and you weren't so pleased with this particular production that you saw, right?
0: Well, yeah, the San Francisco Opera in, I think, 2016, they made a production of The Magic Flute. So I was, like, so excited to be there. And then it turns out I hear the first song, you know, like, Tamino screaming for someone to help him because he's going to be bitten by a giant snake or something.
1: Right, right.
0: And I'm like, that is not German. What did they do to my Magic Flute? So it turns out they translated it into English. So, I mean, yeah, it fits with the rhythm, but it doesn't have the same, you know, lyrical
1: right.
0: feeling.
1: Right. Well, you're quite the purist. And, you know, I can't blame you for that. I think it's wonderful that you're getting out there and absorbing not just great guitar music, but opera, and you're thinking critically about it, and you're turning into such a well-rounded and thoughtful independent musician, and you're only 11 years old, and that's really inspiring to all of us. So keep it up.
0: Thanks.
1: Next up, let's hear the debut From the Top performance by a musician whose From the Top journey brought him on the radio show twice, on the From the Top PBS television show, then into the office as an intern, and finally as part of the full-time From the Top staff. Cellist, writer, and PR extraordinaire Lev Mamuya was just 11 for his From the Top premiere in 2008, and he's been making us so very proud ever since. Now, his voice doesn't sound like this anymore, but we just couldn't resist including it in this segment.
2: We're going to play the Kabalevsky Cello Concerto in G minor, third movement.

0: That was the Allegretto from Kabalevsky's Concerto No. 1 in G minor, performed by a then 11-year-old Lev Mamuya on cello, with Christopher O'Reilly on the piano. Peter Dugan here, and I just want to say thank you to Gerald and Susan Slavitt. 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
0: Pianist Peter Dugan here, bringing you back to From the Top, the show where outstanding young musicians come to play. If you're just joining us, today's episode of From the Top belongs to our youngest of young performers, musicians aged barely out of single digits, who are reaching back centuries and finding musical language that speaks directly to them. Next, let's travel back to February of 2020 and meet cellist Joshua Kovach, who was 12 years old at the time. He and I had some great fun together at a performance at the Isabella Stewart Gardner Museum in Boston, Massachusetts, where his talents were on display musically and beyond. Well, the youngest performer on today's show is up next. He's 12-year-old cellist Joshua Kovach. And Joshua, tell everyone where you're from.
3: I'm from Johnson City, Tennessee.
0: Now, Joshua, you may be small of stature, but you, my friend, are big of sound. Now, I know sometimes your friends give you a hard time. There's this low-hanging fruit kind of joke. They say, hey, your cello's bigger than you. But you're tired of hearing that, aren't you?
3: Yes. So one day, I tried to go inside my cello case. I did not fit. So I am still bigger than the cello.
0: Message received. Okay, what have you brought for us to play together?
3: I will be playing Polonaise de Concert by David Popper.
0: Let's do it.

0: You heard 12-year-old Joshua Kovach from Johnson City, Tennessee, perform Concert Polonaise by David Popper. And Joshua is one of From the Top's Jack Kent Cook Young Artists. That was a lot of fun.
1: Yes, it was.
0: That was a ride. Wow. So much energy. Now, you're 12 years old. And because of that, we're going to have this interview kind of bounce around a lot because you have various 12-year-old interests. Is that cool?
1: Yeah.
0: Okay. So, first of all, I'm guessing you recognize this.
1: Yes.
0: What is it?
1: A Rubik's Cube.
0: We have presented you with a Rubik's Cube. Would you please solve it?
1: Yeah.
0: Okay. Go. His fingers are moving furiously. This can't be possible. How is it happening so fast? Don't mess up, bud. I sense that it's almost there. The pressure is mounting.
1: Done.
0: Wow. Incredible. That was frighteningly fast. Joshua Kovach, 12 years old from Johnson City, Tennessee.
2: Next up, let's hear from then 12-year-old flutist Helen Magar, who joined us from Linden, Utah. Here she is performing the first movement of Francis Poulenc's Sonata for Flute and Piano with Christopher O'Reilly.

That was the first movement of the Sonata for Flute and Piano by Francis Poulenc, performed by 12-year-old flutist Helen Magar, with Christopher O'Reilly on the piano. As part of our work at From the Top, we travel the country to meet exceptional young musicians. And when they haven't even graduated middle school, we begin to wonder if we're meeting emotional time travelers. I don't know, maybe it's innocence or that youthful fearlessness or something else. But they find the human meaning living underneath the notes on the page, and it's otherworldly to witness. And then to sit down and talk with them, well, to say it's humbling doesn't even quite cover it. Let's hear now from a young phenom, Taiga Wang, who was on From the Top at the age of 10 in 2021, and who we have since watched winning competitions, collaborating with artists of the highest caliber, and all while bringing his fun-loving spirit to everything he does. Here's Taiga performing Hungarian Rhapsody No. 11 in A minor by Franz Liszt.

0: pianist Taiga Wang from Irvine, California, performed Hungarian Rhapsody No. 11 by Franz Liszt. Taiga is just 10 years old, folks. I'm Peter Dugan, and my co-host Alex Lang is here with me. I think we're both a little bit stunned after that, huh?
1: Yeah, more than a little bit. Your sense of timing and intensity and personality and the way you shifted from this character to that character, it was really incredible.
2: Thank you.
1: The way you play the piano is totally unusual for a 10-year-old. But like most 10-year-olds, you love to run around, you have tons of energy, and on that, didn't you recently have an accident running around during recess that seriously messed up your piano for a little while?
2: Oh, yes. Okay. So when I was a fourth grader, during recess, I jumped off a platform. Mm-hmm. That's, okay, to be honest, it's honestly kind of short and low, that place. But I'm not very agile, so I landed on my left arm and I heard crack.
0: Oh.
2: I went to the urgent care, took an x-ray, and that's when we discovered that my left radius had broken from the fall.
0: How long did you end up having the cast on?
2: Over 2 months, actually, with the cast. And my teacher, Ariel, was the first to sign it. Her name, Ariel, and the word practice.
0: Wow.
1: Well, we read about your teacher, Ariel Yang, who we know you love dearly. And there is a method of practicing that you do as her student. And I got to say, personally, as someone who spends a lot of time practicing, because that's my job, I'm always trying to figure out new ways to practice, ways to keep it interesting and fresh. And can we talk about the five ings? Can you walk me through those?
2: Mm-hmm. Okay. So, of course, the first ing is perfect practicing, or just practicing. And then the second point...
1: Wait, before we go into the second one, so tell me, what is perfect practicing, right? Because I've heard that too. Yeah, help me out, man. Like, what do I need to know so that I can be practicing perfectly? What does that mean?
2: Okay. So you need to be very, very strict and picky on yourself. Like my teacher, who basically picks on every note, every tone, and every voice.
1: So really a lot of attention to detail.
2: But it's really, really hard, almost impossible to get perfect practicing. Mm-hmm. So you have to get really good practicing.
1: Mm-hmm, mm-hmm. All right, so we've got our first ing is perfect practicing. What's our next ing?
2: Smart thinking.
1: Smart thinking.
2: So if you don't think, how are you going to do smart practicing? And without thinking, you will just be practicing the notes.
1: Ah, okay. All right, what's our next ing?
2: Next ing is having very, very good hearing. Because if you don't have good hearing, then you can't hear your mistakes. Then you can't think, then you can't practice.
1: Oh, I see how these are lining up with each other. I see what's happening here. All right, what's our next ing?
2: Profound researching.
1: Profound researching. Tell me about that.
2: Yeah, you have to have a lot of knowledge to actually play. And this is actually a step up and down of practicing.
1: Oh.
2: Because you have to know a lot to practice, but you have to practice to know a lot.
1: Oh, can you say that again?
2: Yeah, like it's kind of awkward to say, but yeah, you have to know a lot to be able to practice, or vice versa.
1: Yeah, you have to practice to know a lot. Yeah. That's great. Okay, so we've got practicing, thinking, hearing, researching, and what's our last ing here?
2: And this last ing is the last step after all of these, is frequently recording or performing.
1: Oh.
2: Because after all of these, if you don't record or perform your pieces and then spread it to the world, what is the use?
1: Yeah. Well, you definitely demonstrated your use and mastery, really, of the five ings with your performance of the list there. It definitely came through for sure.
0: Can I add one more ing?
2: Okay.
0: Loving.
2: Oh,
0: you know?
2: Yeah, you gotta love the piano.
0: You gotta love the music you're making, right?
2: Yes.
0: You gotta bring that love to it. And I certainly felt that in your performance
1: for
0: today.
1: For sure.
2: Thank you.
1: Man, you are amazing, young man.
0: Yeah,
1: just keep
0: great.
1: It up and keep your love for this whole thing going, because it's infectious.
2: Thank you.
1: So it's inspiring, man.
0: Taiga Wang from Irvine, California. He's just 10 years old. Well, everybody, I really hope you enjoyed today's show with some tiny voices and some huge talent. To take us out of the show, here's a performance by a then 12-year-old violinist, Karina Deng, performing Ravel's Tsigan with me, Peter Dugan, at the piano. Thanks, everybody, for spending your time with us today. Please join me next week, and we'll take it from the top.

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Our associate producer and mastering engineer is Rodrigo Cuenca, and our production manager is Amanda Roth. From the Top's executive director is Gretchen Nielsen. 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
4: 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This is Florida Matters Live and Local, broadcasting from the Doctors Lorraine Rubis and Neil Frankel studios at WSF in Tampa. I'm Matthew Petty. Everything is going digital these days. It seems we're streaming movies, music, even books more and more. But many people, often millennials and Gen Z, are making the choice to ditch the digital when they can. Now, just last month, many of you weighed in when we talked about tech giant Sony announcing it will stop selling physical copies of PlayStation video games in 2028. That made us imagine a conversation with neighbors who appreciate analog or physical media and why they might prefer that over more convenient, modern digital versions. So for this segment, we are going analog and we're going retro, and we're talking with Melanie Cade, co-owner of Mojo Books and Records. Melanie, thank you so much for coming in.
5: Thank you.
4: Also joined by Steve Winterall, who is the owner of El Camino Garage. Steve, thank you.
6: Well, I'm happy to be here. Thanks for inviting me.
4: And also with us is Victor Rivera, who is the manager of the Coastal Film Labs. Victor, thank you so much for coming by as
7: well. You're welcome. Thank you for having me.
4: I want to hear from you too. Maybe you are someone who intentionally chooses older technology when you can. Maybe you shoot film, buy vinyl, collect books, or prefer an automatic watch over smart watches. Are you thinking about going analog but don't know where to start? Give us a call, 813-755-6562. Maybe you've got a rotary phone like my parents still have. Dial us up. Well, Melanie, let me start with you. What is it about books and records that makes someone say, I want this instead of having it on my phone?
5: It can be a little bit different for different people, but the overall themes that I see, one is authenticity, whether that's a connection to the past, like a kind of nostalgia, or it can be just more in the sense of like material culture, interacting with the media as the author probably intended and formatted it. There are the benefits that research shows, such as better retention of the material, better engagement. I saw something about a study, I want to say it was from Yale, that reading, I want to say about half an hour a day, reduced all-cause mortality by about 20%.
4: Really? So if you read, you live longer.
5: Yes.
4: So you have more time for reading.
5: They averaged it about 2 years.
4: Yeah. Okay. Wow. Yeah. Steve, you've been driving an El Camino for about 30 years. It's a sweet blue ride. We saw you pull up in the parking lot a little bit earlier. You can kind of smell it. You can hear it, right? Why did you decide you were going to stick with this car?
6: Well, it's an iconic American classic car. I mean, I bought one 30 years ago when I was in nursing school, and I've been strictly with El Caminos ever since. I have had in the past newer cars, but something about El Camino's. Everywhere I go, people comment to me. I've had high fives, thumbs up everywhere. Mm-hmm. And it's, when you get down to driving it, it's a pleasurable car. It's fun to drive, simply fun to drive. And it's, you know, I got into it and I've stuck with it and I've enjoyed it all the time. And I have so many friends that have come just related to that, just because of the El Caminos.
7: Is it kind of worth it? Because it costs quite a bit to keep these things roadworthy. Like, I mean, my dad has an old Volkswagen van and, you know, that thing is almost as old as I am. And he spends thousands of dollars on it just to keep it on the road every year.
6: Exactly. And that's the situation I run into. As a matter of fact, none of the current service centers will work on a car pre-96 because it doesn't have an onboard computer on it and they can't plug it in to figure it out. And I have to shop for parts. I mean, you know, I found parts that are just a small part of a air conditioning system that I had to track down on eBay, and it was $240 for a piece of plastic that goes in the dash, you know.
7: So this is a labor of love.
6: Absolutely. I mean, I love it, and it drives me nuts, but I just keep keep driving them.
7: Yeah. Now, Victor, you told us a lot of customers at Coastal Film Lab are millennials and Gen Z. What do you think younger people are choosing film when they've grown up with digital cameras and smartphones?
8: I received a lot of different answers to this. A lot of them, I feel, are very interested in things that are analog because they didn't grow up with things that are analog. Mm-hmm. But the other answer I get pretty often is, I was gifted this camera, I want to give it a try, and then they see what the photos look like and they keep coming back. Mm-hmm. It's also very challenging. It's not like a digital image where you get unlimited amount of tries and you can see it instantaneously. You get, depending on which roll of film you buy, 24 to 36 exposures. So you have to be very intentional with what you take the photo of. And the lack of instant gratification that a lot of people feel keeps bringing them back because they have to wait to see those photos. When they see them, they get excited. They see, maybe I want to try something different next time. Mm. For me personally, that's really the big thing. It's very intentional, whatever I'm doing.
7: Yeah.
8: And the colors from film are really nice. They're different.
7: Well, let me ask you this, Victor. When was the first time you held and used a physical, you know, like a film camera?
8: Definitely when I was a kid. Mm-hmm. But recently, back in 2020, during the COVID pandemic, a friend of mine started shooting film. He showed me some photos he took, and then I got very interested in it. And then I kind of just went into it from there. And here I am 6 years later.
7: I'm wondering, Melanie, did you notice a bit of a bump in people purchasing, you know, records around COVID? Was that like something that drove people back to physical media, do you think?
5: For some people, for sure. Mm-hmm. Records or books, yes. I'd say a lot of the growth that we saw was actually prior to 2020, actually. I think as a kind of a counter response, whether delivered or not, to the increased digitalization of our workplaces and our lives, mm-hmm. especially as the growth in the smartphone happened, we saw like a parallel growth in physical media.
7: Yeah. Okay. So it's a little bit of a trying to reclaim some of your autonomy or something.
5: Yes. Yes.
7: We're talking with Melanie Cade, co-owner of Mojo Books and Records, Steve Winterall, who's the owner of the El Camino Garage, and Victor Rivera, manager of Coastal Film Labs, talking about choosing analog, choosing physical media over the modern digital version. 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That's 813-755-6562. I'm just wondering, Melanie, when did you realize this isn't just kind of people who are chasing nostalgia? There's something deeper to it, you know, when somebody comes in and spends a bit of time browsing, buys a book or a record.
5: I would say there's been a significant shift in the people that we see come through and in our, you know, most loyal customers over time. When we first opened in 2007, a lot of the customers were people who were, still coming at it from a sense of nostalgia or they, you know, were always engaged in those formats. That's what they grew up with. That's what they're continuing. Say, for example, with the record customers, you know, at that time. as things went on, our customer base has, on average, skewed younger. Of course, we still have, you know, customers ranging from high school through, you know, retirement. So that's not everybody, but the average age has come down. And a lot of these people grew up in a very digital world, from school and into, you know, employment if they're at that stage. But mm-hmm. I think so, not so much of an issue of nostalgia, unless you might say a kind of theoretical nostalgia of a past that they perhaps didn't live themselves, mm-hmm. And trying to reclaim that. But beyond that, I think we are, you know, we're apes, right? Like, we evolved to use our hands, to use tools. That's what made us who we are. I don't think most people are intended or are happy living a life that's entirely of the mind, entirely of the screen. Mm. I think a lot of people like to interact with and get more, not only pleasure, but meaning out of interacting physically.
7: Yeah. But we're collectors too, right? We like to see the records lined up or whatever it is. Yeah. Victor, when you take a photo, I mean, you feel that, you know, with film, you've got to be a little more intentional, right? Because you're limited by how many shots are on the roll.
8: Correct. Yeah. You really have to shoot a camera a lot to be able to figure out what it's going to look like before you even take the photo with film. It's not like with a digital where you can just take a bunch of photos, look at it, make your adjustments. You have to really plan and think it through.
7: Mm-hmm. Yeah. And so when sort of somebody comes in, like, do you get a lot of people saying, look, I'm just interested in trying this out for the first time? Or are most of your customers people who have a little bit of experience already and they're just sort of looking for somewhere that deals in, you know, the media that they're interested in?
8: I would say it's a 50-50 split. Mm-hmm. I speak with people that are getting into this for the first time every day. And myself and everyone at the lab, we try to be as encouraging and helpful, because it can be disappointing when you go into this blind, you put a roll of film into the camera and it comes back blank, and it's because, you know, you might

0: right?
1: 100%, yes. Yeah. And so that's one thing. We deliver our photos digitally.
0: Mm.
1: So you have the option, if you want prints, you can. But what we really specialize in is we develop your film. So you, the film goes through the chemistry. Uh-huh. And then we have these special scanners from the early 2000s that they make them into digital prints.
0: Oh, wow. Okay. So best of both worlds in some ways.
1: Yes.
0: I want to hear from you. We're talking about analog and things that are analog over digital. What is something that you refuse to replace with a newer, more convenient version? Maybe you prefer film to digital pictures. Maybe you buy physical video games or movies, or perhaps you're driving one of these cars that takes a little bit to keep it roadworthy. Join the conversation. The number is 813-755-6562. You can also email floridamatters@wusf.org. Steve, we talked a little bit about keeping that El Camino driving, and it's clear that you get a lot of pleasure out of driving around and just sort of having that interaction with people that you see
2: mm-hmm.
0: when you're on the road. But is there a point where you have to say something is just not worth fixing anymore?
3: It's coincidental that you invited me at this time, because both of my driving El Caminos are down. I just got the blue one back today.
0: Okay.
3: And I finally made the decision to buy a car made in this century.
0: What?
3: No, none of my cars are from this century. I don't own a car made in the 2000s. I did, but I sold it. I traded it actually for a new motor in my El Camino. But I finally made the decision this week, after having both cars down, to look for a new car. And I found, of course, there's a car that I've wanted for 20 years. It's called an SSR, which is another Chevy.
0: Mm-hmm.
3: It's another retro style. It's a hardtop convertible. Some people know about it. It's a very rare car, but.
0: Uh-huh.
3: It's a classic Chevy truck.
0: Okay, so you're not really giving yourself any less work with this 21st century car.
3: Yeah, it was a 21st century. I lose track. But I'm hoping to get a car that I don't have to spend so much time working on. I'd like to just be able to drive it. And the newer cars, of course, they have the digital part. They have the OBM where you can plug in and get readings of every part of the car. So when I finally do have to go somewhere, I can, you know, not have to struggle with parts. There's only one place in town that I can get my car worked on. I stopped there today to pick up my car on the way here because I had to have the starter replaced on it.
0: Wow.
3: You know.
0: Sounds like a bit of an odyssey getting here. So before we wrap up here, I understand your car is a bit of a talking point. You've met some fairly mm-hmm. famous people in your time, including Jay Leno. Is that
3: oh,
0: right?
3: Oh, yeah. We went to SEMA, which is a specialty equipment, something or other, automotive out in Vegas every year for the industry. And I got to meet Richard Rollins of Fast and Loud, and I met Jay Leno. He was promoting his new car care products.
0: Mm-hmm.
3: And the guy from, Bitchin' Rides, Dave Kindig. I got to meet all these car people out there in Vegas, and it's just a huge, unbelievable. You have no idea. I've been to auctions in Kissimmee. You know, I met people out there that run the auctions. It's just, it's a lifestyle. I mean,
0: yeah,
3: it's clearly unbelievable how much money is invested in collectible cars.
0: Yes, or collectible records, right?
3: Or photos, cameras. Yeah.
0: Oh, yeah. That's right. Well, I've been speaking with Steve Winterall, the owner of El Camino Garage, also with us Melanie Cade, co-owner of Mojo Books and Records, and Victor Rivera, manager of Coastal Film Labs, about choosing the analog, choosing physical media over modern digital things. Thank you so much for joining us. Really appreciate it.
4: Thank you. My pleasure.
0: We're coming up next on Florida Matters Live and Local. We're checking in on the latest on the sloths in Orlando. A bit of a tragic story there, but stay with us on Florida Matters Live and Local. More to come in a moment.
5: Hi, I'm Susan Giles Wintek with Classical WSMR's Local Art Spotlight. I say the world should see them. 80 years since liberation. The exhibition was inspired by a letter U.S. soldier Roland Wood wrote to his parents during the Second World War. He conveyed the horrors he witnessed during the liberation of Ohrdruf and Buchenwald and emphasizes that the world should see what happened there. That's at the Florida Holocaust Museum in St. Petersburg. And the Florida Orchestra presents the second of a series of pop culture concerts by showing Disney's Pirates of the Caribbean, The Curse of the Black Pearl, and performing the music from the movie with a chorus from the Master Chorale of Tampa Bay on September 18th and 19th at the Mahaffey. And to read about how Joseph Calkins is leading the Key Chorale into his 20th year with them, stop by WS.

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1: 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I'm Matthew Petty. 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I'm Matthew Petty. Well, what makes people want to pay to see a sloth in a zoo or animal encounter? They're cute and cuddly looking and move ever so slow. But their natural defenses in the wild just don't help sloths in captivity. Back in April, when news broke about the deaths of dozens of sloths destined for an Orlando animal attraction called Sloth World, people were outraged. The Orange County Sheriff's Office launched a criminal investigation, but they concluded there was no crime and no finding of improper care in the deaths of more than 50 sloths. The journalists Katie Surma and Kylie Price from Inside Climate News broke the story in April. They've been reporting on how this catastrophe unfolded, and they join us now. Kylie and Katie, thank you so much for being with us.
2: Yeah, thanks.
3: Thank you for having us.
1: Katie, let me start with you. The Orange County Sheriff's Office report reveals how the sloths were dehydrated and emaciated, but they said there was no crime. There was no evidence of mistreatment. So explain that to us. How did they come to that conclusion?
3: Yeah, so the results turned on Florida's legal definition of animal cruelty and how the sheriff who was conducting the investigation interpreted that statute and applied it to the facts of what happened. And in Florida, the definition of animal cruelty is narrow. It includes things like unnecessarily tormenting an animal or depriving them of food. And the investigating sheriff said that what happened to these wild sloths, and as you said, more than 50 died, and they suffered a lot before they died, didn't fit that definition of animal cruelty. The sheriff said that Sloth World complied with permitting, and it relied on statements made by the owner and employees of the business being investigated, along with interviews with some outside sources. Hmm. We had asked the sheriff to explain, or the sheriff's office to explain that analysis, and they declined our request and pointed to the report, which attributed the deaths to problems with the sloth's health. And so the big conclusion here is, in Florida, dozens of sloths can suffer and die, and it's all completely legal.
1: Was that a surprise to you or other folks who've been following this story closely?
3: I will say no. The law in Florida and broader legal systems, treat wild animals like sloths as property, as human property. And generally, when you own property, you can do whatever you want with it, including destroy it. And we've learned that, in the United States, it's very, there's very little accountability for people who abuse animals. Mm. Agencies just don't have the capacity to enforce the laws that exist. And what laws are on the books, like I said, do treat these sentient beings as property.
1: But there are some differences, right? I mean, I feel like when people are talking about domestic pets like cats and dogs, there tend to be maybe, I'm not entirely sure, but are there more kind of legal protections there than when it comes to wild animals?
3: Different. And laws are different according to different states, right? So there's like state levels of protection, and there's federal laws. But the USDA, like in this instance with Sloth World, it did not step in because Sloth World didn't have a USDA license at the time. Hmm. So that prevented them from stepping in. Florida Fish and Wildlife Conservation Commission could have.
1: Yeah, right. Well, Kylie, let me turn to you. Now, sloths look really cute and cuddly, right? I mean, that's kind of one of their attractions and why people would pay money to see them in a zoo or a wildlife attraction. But it's kind of a drawback, right, for them when they come up, into the human world. So how come so many of the sloths in this case got sick and died in captivity?
2: Yeah, absolutely. And we had a couple sources tell us that their cuteness can often lead to their downfall because they don't do very well in captivity. So basically, like, humans are not a natural part of a sloth's life. They're pretty solitary relative to a lot of other animals. And when they're handled by strangers or in these really noisy places like a tourism setting or on iDrive, they kind of internalize the stress that they feel oftentimes. And this is what a couple of experts have told us. And this stress can mess with all sorts of systems in their body, especially their GI tract, which I think a lot of us can relate to how stress can affect your body. Another thing that worsened the conditions here is that these sloths were imported from the wild, which means they had to make the journey over to the US. And in this case, it was from Guyana and Peru. And those are pretty long journeys, but also when they're in a plane or they're in a ship, they're exposed to different conditions like small crates or altitude changes. And these can just add to that stress. And when you are stressed, there's a chance as a sloth that the immune system can be decreased. We had a couple different experts, including veterinarians, tell us that the documented diseases and viruses that were found in these sloths may not have activated had they not been under such stress.
1: Katie, how did you find out about this story?
3: So I'm Inside Climate News's Rights of Nature reporter. That's a legal movement to have governments recognize that nature has rights. And I was reporting on one of those stories, and I had reached out to this sloth scientist about it. And her name's Rebecca Cliff. She told me about Sloth World and that she suspected 31 sloths had died there. She was working with the founder of a sloth conservation organization in Costa Rica named Sam Troll, and both of them had been advocating against Sloth World. And so right away, we hopped on the story, you know, because of its importance. I mean, this question of how could these animals be legally coming into the United States and dying in droves like this?
1: Were you able to talk to the owners of Sloth World at any point in the reporting?
3: Yes. I had a phone conversation with Ben Agresta, who is the owner, as well as sort of his main, his importer and main employee for a while, Pete Bandry. And, you know, when I spoke with Ben and sort of confronted him with this document that we had from the Florida Fish and Wildlife Conservation Commission documenting that the initial 31 sloths had died, he called that completely fiction. And he also, you know, threatened me not to publish, that I shouldn't publish anything that wasn't true and that sort of thing.
1: Okay. Kylie, I'm just sort of wondering, what does the story reveal about the way wild animal imports are handled in Florida?
2: Yeah, I think it shows a lot, and can be expanded beyond sloths to a lot of other exotic animals. I am ICN's conservation and wildlife reporter, and I've reported on the global wildlife trade quite a few times, and it follows similar trends. It does seem that sloths are on the uptick for being imported, and that kind of reflects oftentimes like trends and popularity for different species. But what it also shows is all the regulatory gaps that happen in this system that requires, you know, foreign government involvement, national government involvement in the US, state government, local government. Throughout this supply chain, a lot of things can slip through the cracks. So for example, when we started reporting this piece and we had been tipped off, we were able to obtain through an open records request from the FWC, the incident report that was from August 2025. And that documented how when these sloths arrived in this initial shipment, it was to a building that was completely unprepared for them. So there was no consistent running water. There wasn't electricity. There were space heaters that were plugged in from elsewhere, but they tripped a fuse. And then there was at least one night that these sloths were exposed to conditions that were too cold for them. I think that also goes to show how that there can be these side regulatory issues where, like Katie mentioned earlier, this facility didn't have a USDA license, and the USDA is the federal involvement here, but it seems that they didn't need one yet because they weren't displaying the animals.
1: Right.
2: So they were importing all of them, but they weren't displaying them yet. So it's just these systems where, you know, they're not always having oversight from every single piece of it.
1: Yeah, sounds like some kind of holes in the oversight network there. We've got a question. Frank from Palm Harbor asked us this. He said, if sloths came from the wild, couldn't they be returned to the wild? Katie, what about that? Would that be feasible?
3: We've heard that. We've talked to some sloth scientists about that. And the answer is no, because they've been exposed to all sorts of diseases now here. And those diseases could be transferred to animals in the wild, and that could cause a whole host of problems. So the surviving sloths from Sloth World were transferred to a zoo. And where they've been kept under quarantine from what we understand.
1: Yeah, and there's been quite a bit of reporting sort of updating us on the progress of those sloths. You know, some of them were doing okay, but some of them didn't make it, right?
3: Yeah. That's right.
1: Yeah.
3: Yeah, a number of them have died since.
1: Kylie, just before we wrap up here, I mean, the Orange County Sheriff's investigation is done, but is this the end of the story? I mean, are there likely to be changes to how wild animals are transported and treated in captivity here in Florida?
2: Yeah, as you mentioned at the beginning, I mean, this story had huge backlash and public engagement. Probably a lot of the listeners now have heard something about sloths in the past few months. Mm. So that got on the radar of a couple Congress people who had sent letters, including Congressman Maxwell Frost sent a letter to the USDA, basically asking, why did this happen? How did this happen? Other folks have sent stuff to U.S. Fish and Wildlife Service, who is involved in this pipeline as well. Yeah. There's been a lot of grassroots and activist efforts to, you know, petition for this type of thing to stop happening. And then there was a temporary ban actually on sloth imports into Florida, which has an outsized impact because exotic animals need to go to a designated port in the US, of right. which there are only a couple. And Miami is one of the biggest ones for sloths. Right. So this kind of state level action can have national and even international impacts. So we'll just have to continue following the story to see how those initial engagement pans yeah. out into actual tangible change.
1: We've been talking with Inside Climate News reporters Kylie Price and Katie Surma about Sloth World and what happened there. Thank you so much, Kylie and Katie. Really appreciate your time.
2: Thanks for having us.
3: Thank you.
1: That's our show for this week. Florida Matters Live and Local is a production of WUSF in Tampa. The executive producer is Grayson Doctor. Our producer is Quincy Walters. Jackson Harp, Geo Garvin, Dave Anderson, and Blake Bass are our engineers. Scott Wachtler edits the show, and Jackson composed our theme music. 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I'm Matthew Petty. 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
4: 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I'm Thea Lobo, and there's great music in store, including a Tchaikovsky favorite and some colorful Purcell. 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Composed in 2011, it was written to celebrate the 50th anniversary of the Eastern Music Festival. And it really does just that. With raucous jubilation, it bounces the listener along in the tradition of Copland, Bernstein, and John Williams, with bold fanfares and bright dances. Right now, you'll hear the composer Peter Boyer conducting the London Philharmonic Orchestra on Classical WSMR.

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I'm Thea Lobo, and next, some Tchaikovsky. You know, he was a big fan of Mozart's music, which provided the troubled composer of very romantic music a respite of lightness. In his Variations on a Rococo Theme, that theme certainly sounds like Mozart, but it's actually Tchaikovsky's own Rococo-style creation, which spins off a world of classical era explorations for the composer and his audience. That's you. You'll hear the English Chamber Orchestra, led by Jeffrey Simon, and cello soloist Raphael Walfisch, bringing you Tchaikovsky's Variations on a Rococo Theme on Florida's classical music station, WSMR.

The English Chamber Orchestra, led by Jeffrey Simon, performed Tchaikovsky's Variations on a Rococo Theme with cello soloist Raphael Walfisch on Classical WSMR. 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

You just enjoyed the overture from The Tempest by Henry Purcell, performed by the Monteverdi Orchestra. 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Hope your Sunday evening is going swimmingly so far. I'm Thea Lobo. Later in the hour, enjoy some Rossini and Einaudi. And right now, time for WSMR's Evening Masterwork. In 1828, Schubert completed his final three piano sonatas just a few months prior to his death. For all three sonatas, we actually still have the original manuscripts, and these suggest the composer spent the better part of that year transforming the works from their original drafts to the final versions that you know today. The middle work in the set of three is Schubert's Piano Sonata in A Major, which you'll hear now, performed by pianist Jorge Federico Osorio, Classical WSMR's Evening Masterwork.

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2: This is Tina, your favorite paratransit bus driver for Manatee County. I just wanted to thank you again for the beautiful music that's piping through my bus all day long. It gets me through the day, and my passengers enjoy it. I do appreciate you so much. I just had to add a little bit of money to my monthly, and I'm happy to be a supporting member. What I can give, and I give it from my heart. So thanks so much, and have a blessed day.
0: Thanks so much for tuning in. I'm Thea Lobo. 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

Rossini's Semiramide Overture was performed by the Prague Sinfonia Orchestra under Christian Benda, right here on Classical WSMR, where support comes from people like you who listen and donate. 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

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Good evening. So pleased you're here. I'm Thea Lobo. Stick around for a fun guitar concerto in less than a half hour, and before that, a fairy tale, French Romantic style. In the meantime, enjoy the Concerto for Oboe d'Amore in G by Bach. You'll hear Jean Lemann conducting the Tafelmusik Baroque Orchestra with Oboe d'Amore soloist John Aberger.